people are in this area, and then it's very simple. Great people are always better, always better than, you know, the people that are not so great.

twisted out of shape till both ends meet. Smash the body and rip out a gear. Smash up the front and smash up the rear. Bend up the fender and rip off the tires. Break up the lamps and cut out the wires. Throw in the clutch.

0: 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The opinions expressed are those of the participants and not necessarily those of WRCT, its members, or Carnegie Mellon University. 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Forbes Avenue is a production of WRCT Pittsburgh. The opinions expressed are those of the participants and not necessarily those of WRCT, its members, or Carnegie Mellon University. 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
1: I'm Richard Gordon. Thanks so much for tuning in to Forbes Avenue on WRCT. Back in July of 2021, I had a really interesting conversation with Brian Junker from the Carnegie Mellon Department of Statistics and Data Science. He has since retired from the university, but I think a lot of the things that he had to say about numeracy, learning how to deal with numbers and statistics like you learn to deal with words, still rings true today. Hi, I'm Richard Gordon from WRCT, and I'm joined here on a park bench on a beautiful summer day by Carnegie Mellon University professor Brian Junker. Brian, what department are you in?
2: Hi, Richard. It's good to be here. I'm in the Department of Statistics and Data Science.
1: Okay. I'm so old that when I went to college, there was no computer science major. There was applied math. How long has statistics always had its own departments?
2: No, statistics used to be a part of the math department, and that's generally historically how statistics departments get started. Eventually, the mathematicians and the statisticians realize they can't talk to each other very well, and so statistics breaks off and forms its own department. That happened in the late 60s or the 70s at Carnegie Mellon.
1: Okay, well, we're not here to talk about office politics. We're here to talk about lies, damn lies, and statistics.
2: Oh man, you really like to offend statisticians when you interview them, don't you?
1: Well, you know, ever since I was a kid, you know, like reading Mad Magazine and stuff, I can remember there was one joke book about chocolate. And one of the points was, how much protein was in chocolate? And here was the stat about this enormous amount of protein. But then there was an asterisk noting the gargantuan amount of chocolate you'd have to eat. I think that's everybody's sort of the lay person's appreciation of statistics. It's like people tell their own stories, making things up with the numbers.
2: Right. Absolutely true. And in fact, for the last, 30, 40 years, there's been a strong movement toward increasing numeracy for the layperson, just like literacy was a big issue that led to the formation of public schools and things like that. But I will say that, you know, once you become a little bit numerate, that is, once you sort of become a little bit less afraid of the numbers and can interpret them, what you realize is that all those lies and damn lies are equally tellable with numbers as with language. Open the newspaper. Look at what's in the newspaper that's written in English. Listen to, your favorite news channel that you hate. And listen to what they have to say. With no numbers at all, they're equally capable of lying. So it's just learning another language, like learning French or German or Chinese.
1: People can do so many different things with the numbers. Like one of the quotes you had up on your website from C.H. Combs was, we buy information with assumptions. And those assumptions show up in the numbers that we hear in the news.

0: news.
1: You know, it's funny you bring that up. I actually specifically went and refound that quote myself because I wanted to make sure to bring it up during our talk today. It's one of my favorite aphorisms. It really is. Assumptions are really important. I mean, what you can collect from the real world, what you collect is facts. You collect data without any context or interpretation. And the way you convert that data into information, first of all, is by organizing it. And organizing it requires assumptions. You have to sort of know what you're looking for when you're organizing the data. And then to actually use that information in some useful way, you typically are trying to make a prediction about the future. And the only way to do that is to make assumptions about how the data was generated and how it'll happen in the future. So, yeah, you have to have raw information, you have to have assumptions, you combine them, and that's how you get knowledge and prediction. And if you have the wrong assumptions, or assumptions that don't fit very well, you make terrible inferences and terrible predictions about what's going to happen in the future.
2: That's one of the things that, as a statistician, you help your students understand?
1: Absolutely. I think my specialty and the specialty of a lot of statisticians is building statistical models, which are really mathematical formulations of the assumptions that you need to understand how the data arose or how to make predictions from the data. And that's what we teach. That's a part of what we teach in the Department of Statistics and Data Science, is how to build those models and how to use those models, how to use those assumptions. Whether you're trying to select the best football player to recruit for the Steelers, or you're trying to predict the efficacy of COVID vaccines or whatever, it's all a combination of facts and models.
2: Or people my age, if you're trying to make your retirement savings last.
1: Oh yeah, absolutely, absolutely. And that also is a matter of prediction. You're making assumptions about what's going to happen in the economy. Should I take my investments out of high yield, high risk products and put them in something safe, or will I go with the assumption that the economy is going to grow for a while first?
2: We're talking with Brian Junker from the Carnegie Mellon Department of Statistics and Data Science. And one of the things that has led me to come talk to you, Brian, is just seeing how much numbers are part of the story that Republicans and Democrats and different countries, and it's all part of the story that they're trying to sell to the consumer, to the reader of the news, the watcher of the TV.
1: Well, absolutely. And I think, historically, and here's a little etymology lesson, if you will. The word statistics is derived from the word state. And really, statistics began as a way of organizing data so that governments could better govern, at least better in the view of the people who are governing. So some of the earliest statistics had to do with understanding how much farmland there was, or how much crops were grown, so that governments would know how much to tax. That has grown so that now we use statistics in the form of summarized data to understand how welfare should be distributed, how Congress people should be distributed across the states, and so forth. So that kind of information, again, whether it's used with good intention or with bad, is a central part of government.
2: Using information for good or bad, you're making it sound like it's a double-edged sword that anybody can use for any purpose.
1: Well, that's pretty much true. I mean, tools are tools, and the goodness or the badness of tools depends on how you use them. You can use a hammer to build a house, or you can use a hammer to hurt someone. It's a hammer either way, and you try to use the hammer for good instead of for bad.
2: How do educational institutions like Carnegie Mellon, how do they use statistics?
1: You mean the institution itself?
2: Yes.
1: So there is an Office of Institutional Research at Carnegie Mellon. It has a slightly fancier name than that, but that's basically the idea.
2: As at many universities, yeah.
1: Yeah, most universities have that. And they are collecting data about students and about departments and about the functioning of the university sometimes directly by looking at records that the university is keeping anyway, and sometimes by doing surveys to find out what students are happy with or what they're worried about. Those kinds of surveys happen essentially every year. There's a survey that's given to all incoming freshmen, and then another survey that happens, I believe, at the end of the first year. And then mostly at the department level, there are exit surveys for students who are graduating.
2: What kind of data are they looking for?
1: Well, with those surveys, they're looking mostly for example, what students may know or think they know when they come to Carnegie Mellon as freshmen. And then the later surveys often are addressed to questions about what the students have learned while they're at Carnegie Mellon. There may also be questions about, you know, things that are not so much knowledge related, but are related to the kinds of experiences students have had, whether they feel comfortable at the university, whether they feel like they can go to professors to talk about things, or other students to talk about things. All those kinds of things affect not only the knowledge that's imparted at Carnegie Mellon, but also the atmosphere of Carnegie Mellon. And like most universities, Carnegie Mellon is interested in optimizing both of those things.
2: Institutional research and data collection. Obviously, governments do a lot of that, and then it gets repeated in the news media. You see people freaking out about COVID-19 vaccines because of this or that factual tidbit that comes out. How does taking a measured statistical approach help someone understand what's going on in a situation like dealing with whether or not to be vaccinated or those kinds of things?
1: Well, I think to some extent this is another area in which that idea of numeracy becomes really important. And it's not so much being familiar with numbers, because after all, we all know about the 10 digits and we know how they combine to form other numbers. But it's really understanding something about how experiments are designed and conducted to understand how effective a vaccine is, or to understand what the side effects of a vaccine might be. And I think with something like the COVID vaccine, what's important to understand is, among other things, is that although the process was accelerated relative to other vaccines, these vaccines that have been so effective, the Pfizer vaccine and the Moderna vaccine and several others, are built on more than a decade of research. And they went through the same rigorous process of experimental evaluation that every other vaccine that is approved by the U.S. government goes through. And understanding that process, even a little bit, is really helpful in deciding whether you're going to do the vaccine yourself.
2: You used again that term numeracy, which I think of in terms of understanding how the numbers are used. And one of the things that I know some people are freaking out, they'll say, oh, this vaccine is only listed at 75% effective or 92% effective, but they don't go back and look to see what that means. That means even if someone gets a mild case, it counts as a strike against the vaccine. But in general, if you look overall, it's been reducing the virulence of the outbreak. But people just hear that number and it's not 100.
1: Right. Well, there are no 100s in the world. And that's the other thing that statistics is really helpful in helping people understand, is that very, very few things in this world are completely certain. And one of the things that statisticians do is develop methods for deciding how certain or uncertain a result or a fact is. And the good thing about the vaccines for COVID, for example, is that by and large, they're really highly effective. A number like 92% is an amazing number for a vaccine, especially when what we're considering is the failures, as you say, the breakthrough infections are likely to be greatly ameliorated by the vaccine, by the antibodies that your body builds up because of the vaccine.
2: We're talking with Brian Junker from Carnegie Mellon's Department of Statistics and Data Science. And as you're talking about this and how people can manipulate numbers a little bit to sort of tell their own story, I think of economics and all the economic models that get built, but they're all built on assumptions.
1: They certainly are. I mean, I think the thing that economics adds to statistics is thinking more carefully, or at least making thoughtful assumptions about what the value of different outcomes is. And so, we might be thinking about something like opening up an institution for public use that's been closed for over a year because of COVID. And when you open that institution, there are several possibilities. There's several possible outcomes. One possible outcome is that everything is fine and there are no infections and certainly no serious infections. And another outcome is that there are some level of infections, or maybe even one or two serious infections. And each of those carries a benefit or a cost. And thinking about the kinds of trade-offs that one's willing to make in terms of costs and benefits is extremely important. And one does it explicitly every time one walks down the sidewalk or gets in a car and drives somewhere. There are risks involved in driving a car, but implicitly we calculate the cost-benefit trade-off, and typically we get in the car and drive because the benefits are better than the costs. And the same sort of thing has to happen with a vaccine or with reopening an institution or anything like that.
2: What about governments? I'm enough older than you, Brian, that I can remember, quote, tornado drills. They were really air raid drills. and, you know, sort of living in the height of the Cold War and Khrushchev putting missiles in Cuba. So through my youth, it was mostly you call someone a commie and that's all you had to do. And now it sort of seems like things are so much more sophisticated, that as people fight about political things, they're calling up all sorts of numbers to support their point of view.
1: Well, that's probably true, although I certainly see a lot of name-calling in the public square now, too, and the name-calling is much more effective than I'd like it to be. The nice part about numbers is that as long as the numbers come with sources, it's possible to verify and decide for yourself whether those numbers actually tell the story that the speaker is trying to tell.
2: But we've got arguments about whether or not elections were stolen and whether or not the data needs to be audited.
1: Election data typically is audited automatically as a matter of law or policy by whatever governmental unit is responsible, whatever local jurisdiction is responsible for the election. And I think that what we are seeing with the political calls for additional audits is not so much an interest in establishing facts, but an interest in raising enough dust that it's difficult to find the facts. And of course, that's anathema to anyone who has a scientific bent or a statistical bent, because after all, we want to know what the actual data is. And our best source for the actual data is the election data that was recorded by the local jurisdiction and audited by the normal procedures that the law and policy allows for.
2: A lot of states, the county does its own audit, and sometimes the state secretary of state will do a follow-up.
1: Absolutely right. And those public servants, although often they're, in fact, almost all the time, they're members of a political party, they understand their job to be essentially neutral with respect to party. And that's one thing that's missing in the additional audits that are being called for political reasons. Another thing that's missing is the care with which one would normally do an audit and the reliance on standardized procedures for doing an audit. Just like with an experiment, if you don't do the experiment according to standardized procedures, you can't trust the outcome. And that's true for many of the politically motivated audits as well.
2: Numeracy, getting people to understand what the numbers really mean. What? Oh my God, we've seen 100% increase in this or that, and we're going from 2 to 4 versus, oh my God, we've seen 100% increase in this. We've gone from 20,000 to 40,000. What are the kinds of things you think are really important for the American public, students at Carnegie Mellon, and anyone listening to the radio, that they need to really be aware of to put numbers that they hear, statistics that they hear, in perspective?
1: So I think even your example, 2 to 4 versus 20,000 to 40,000, raises an issue which I think is really important to think about whenever we're looking at data or claims about data, and that is, what is the practical significance of the claim? How can I figure out what the practical significance of the claim is? If I can take away whatever emotional content surrounds the claim, in both cases, there's a 100% increase. And it may be that one of those claims is made with a great deal of emotion and the other is not. But what one wants to do is strip away the emotion as much as possible and think about the numbers underlying the factor of 2 increase and think, are those numbers practically important? Is an increase from 2 to 4 as important as an increase from 20,000 to 40,000? Well, it depends. You know, it depends on the context of the numbers. It depends on the assumptions that you're going to make about the numbers. These are the things that are really important about numeracy. Everyone knows what numbers are, but figuring out the context and figuring out the assumptions, those are the important parts.
2: Yeah, but sometimes people don't tell you all that. They just want to say there's been a 100% increase in X, Y, or Z. You know, it's done to fuel political rhetoric, not to increase knowledge.
1: Sure, absolutely. That's why it's so important to remain intellectually curious, to be curious enough to go try to find something out about the numbers if those numbers appear to be affecting you in some way. It's important to, I don't know, have a little bit of the lawyer in you, to have a little bit of the, you know, let's test this and see if this really is going to work.
2: We're talking with Brian Junker from Carnegie Mellon's Department of Statistics and Data Sciences. And since this conversation is going to air on a college radio station, here's something that I can remember was a big deal back from my days of working and teaching at the University of Delaware. So, Professor Junker, how much should students trust online faculty evaluations?
1: Oh my gosh. Do you have 3 hours, 4 hours, something like that? Online or offline, any kinds of evaluations of faculty by students are essentially just like the reviews you see on TripAdvisor or Yelp or anything else. They can be useful. It's not that they're entirely useless. But again, you need to understand the context in which the evaluations are given. And so as a student, you need to be looking for things that will be important to you about that class or that professor. Sometimes you're interested in an easy A. And so if the evaluations say, this guy gives a duck class, that's great news. And sometimes what you're interested in is really understanding a subject. And so you might be more interested in evaluation that says, you know, this guy was really hard, but at the end I understood. And so you can't look at those evaluations in a kind of a one-dimensional way. The numbers that come out at the end, they may or may not be useful to you, but the text that gives you the context, that seems to be a theme, context here, but the text that gives you a context, that's what's going to be important to students.
2: I can remember that I was teaching at off-campus professor evaluation sites, you tended to see people who either had an axe to grind or who just thought this was like the best thing since sliced deviled eggs.
1: Sure. And actually, for that reason, it's a bit dangerous to aggregate student evaluations of faculty because, again, you're aggregating over a group where you don't have much control over who's in the group and who's out of the group. And so you may not be able to trust the aggregation very well. On the other hand, if you look through those reviews and you see something that speaks to you, about that class or that professor.
0: In the actual written comments.
1: In the actual written comments. If you look at the anecdotes instead of the averages, sounds strange for a statistician to say, but but that's the case. You really want to look at the anecdotes and not the averages there, because the averages are over groups that you just have no control over.
2: Brian Junker, I know you primarily as a banjo player. How has statistics informed your musical life?
1: Well,
2: or is it vice versa?
1: Oh, the answer is yes. Both ways, my goodness. So I have to say that kind of rigorous, curious, testing assumptions kind of thinking that goes into numeracy and actually comes from some past training I've had in mathematics, the pattern recognition parts, all of those things have influenced the way I approach music and the way I think about music. I will also say, in the reverse, playing music, playing banjo and guitar, little mandolin here and there, that has affected how I teach and how I think about teaching, and actually how I think about talking with colleagues, talking with folks like you, talking with professional scientists that I might be consulting with. That idea of performance has really affected, in ways that I think are positive, the way I interact with students and the way I interact with colleagues and consultees and things like that.
2: Very interesting answer. I know that some people will talk about the mathematics in Bach, but you know, you're talking about the other side too, having it come back and influence your professional life.
1: Absolutely, absolutely. That's one of the really great things about being open to whatever experiences you have, is that experience in one area may well influence and inform and improve experience in another area. I have to say that's one of the things that attracted me to statistics initially anyway. One of the metaphors of statistics is that it's the crossroads of science, in the sense that that statisticians develop methods and develop models, these mathematical lists of assumptions, maybe to solve a problem in one area, like educational testing. And it turns out that those same models, those same assumptions, those same methods turn out to be useful in a completely different area, like counting the number of people in a population or assessing the success of a online tutoring system or something like that. And so the methods that you use in one area, you bring into the crossroads, you go out another road to another part of science or policy and discover that those same methods are useful somewhere else. You have to be open to different experiences.
2: As you were talking there, you mentioned counting people. And I know my son worked as a census taker one summer. I think it's pretty remarkable that we still try to do a nationwide census, but then of course there are all sorts of questions about its accuracy.
1: Well, that's true. We do a nationwide census because it's required as a part of our Constitution. So every 10 years we have to do, and we should do, a headcount of the population, essentially, and that feeds into things like the apportionment of representatives in the House of Representatives, and feeds into lots of our other government policies. Accuracy is a really difficult question for the census. There are groups that are reliably undercounted, such as those who are homeless or whose addresses are not well established. And there are groups who are reliably overcounted, such as those who have multiple homes and may be moving between homes, their summer home and their winter home, during the census taking. And so accounting for those inaccuracies is an important part of census taking. And actually, it's a part of census work that has been the object of a great deal of political struggle. And one of the reasons for that is that undercounting in particular tends to happen among the part of the population that would be inclined to vote Democratic anyway. And overcounting tends to happen, conversely, in the part of the population that would be inclined to vote Republican. And so there are political reasons for preferring that either you do or don't account for those inaccuracies. And that's been an ongoing debate and an ongoing legal struggle in this country for quite a long time.
2: I believe X, you believe Y. I say my numbers support me. You say your numbers support you. What's a consumer of the media supposed to do?
1: Well, you got to get behind the numbers. You got to get to the actual facts. The numbers typically are a summary of what the actual facts are. And so either by digging into the sources that produce the numbers or by collecting facts yourself, you got to get behind the numbers. You have to understand where they come from in order to understand what seems trustworthy.
2: Brian Junker from the Department of Statistics and Data Science here at Carnegie Mellon. That was a great way to end this conversation. Thank you, Brian.
1: Hey, I've enjoyed it a lot. I didn't bring a banjo, but I know you brought a couple guitars, so maybe after this we can have some fun.
0: 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The opinions expressed are those of the participants and not necessarily those of WRCT, its members, or Carnegie Mellon University. Email questions or comments to pa@wrct.org.

Did you know that Lyme disease is the most prevalent tick-borne illness, with about 220,000 new cases occurring each year? 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

to wake from the dream. My brother's rifle went into the sheen. I kept on running into the Southlands.

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It's Krusty the Clown. 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All right, where's my money? What? 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